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13: With heart disease the number one killer of Americans, heart health has become big business. There's lots of money behind all those medical tests.
14: There are incredible opportunities, so it shouldn't be surprising to see that some folks are taking advantage of that in some ways that are not a benefit to patients in terms of either their health or their pocketbook.
13: Then, if making decisions all day wears you out, you're not alone. It's called decision fatigue, and we'll talk to an expert.
15: It's almost like I have a tank of gas in my brain, and as I'm making lots of decisions, I'm depleting that tank of gas. And eventually, my brain runs out of gas, and that's when interesting things start happening.
13: 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Stay with us. The show begins right after this.
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13: With the leading edge of baby boomers hitting their 60s, heart disease remains the number one killer of Americans. 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
20: Thank you, Chris. Our guest is Dr. John Santa. He's an MD and the director of the Health Ratings Center for Consumer Reports. Recently, Consumer Reports took a look at the business of healing hearts, and one of your main conclusions is that cardiac care is a money-making machine that too often favors profit over science.
21: That's right. Well, in your introduction comments, I think you put it well. This is a market. There are incredible opportunities. So it shouldn't be surprising to see that some folks are taking advantage of that. And we are concerned that they're doing so in some ways that are not a benefit to patients in terms of either their health or their pocketbook. And that primarily involves tests that aren't very effective but can be very expensive. And then those tests can lead to treatments that also, for them, may not be very effective and can be very expensive.
20: Your findings have been boiled down to several bullet points, and we're going to try to touch on each one. The first point that you have is that people often get the wrong tests.
21: That's right. There are some very effective screening prevention tests for heart disease. High blood pressure, cholesterol, diabetes. Those tests are terrific. Folks need to be having them. They need to be doing something about them if they're positive. On the other hand, there's a number of other tests that are oftentimes suggested to patients by either their doctors or by advertisements that are not. EKGs, regular EKGs are not good screening tests for heart disease. Stress tests done again as a regular preventive test, not a good test. Ultrasounds of the blood vessels in the neck or the abdomen, for most people, not a good test. CT angiograms of the heart blood vessels, not a good test. Expensive, exposes you to radiation, but most worrisome, it can suggest to a doctor that you need some kind of treatment that we don't know will be helpful to you and could be risky.
20: One of the other findings of your report is that angioplasty is overused. And first, maybe you can just give us a thumbnail sketch of what angioplasty is and then why you think it is overused.
21: Well, angioplasty is a procedure in which a tube is put in your groin and then threaded up to the heart artery itself, and an obstruction is identified in the heart artery, and a balloon is blown up that flattens the obstruction, and then almost always a stent is

0: it responsibly.
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2: With the leading edge of baby boomers hitting their 60s, heart disease remains the number one killer of Americans. 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
3: Thank you, Chris. Our guest is Dr. John Santa. He's an MD and the director of the Health Rating Center for Consumer Reports. Recently, Consumer Reports took a look at the business of healing hearts, and one of your main conclusions is that cardiac care is a money-making machine that too often favors profit over science.
4: That's right. Well, in your introduction comments, I think you put it well. This is a market. There are incredible opportunities. So it shouldn't be surprising to see that some folks are taking advantage of that. And we are concerned that they're doing so in some ways that are not a benefit to patients in terms of either their health or their pocketbook. And that primarily involves tests that aren't very effective but can be very expensive. And then those tests can lead to treatments that also, for them, may not be very effective and can be very expensive.
3: Your findings have been boiled down to several bullet points, and we're going to try to touch on each one. The first point that you have is that people often get the wrong tests.
4: That's right. There are some very effective screening prevention tests for heart disease. High blood pressure, cholesterol, diabetes. Those tests are terrific. Folks need to be having them. They need to be doing something about them if they're positive. On the other hand, there's a number of other tests that are oftentimes suggested to patients by either their doctors or by advertisements that are not. EKGs, regular EKGs are not good screening tests for heart disease. Stress tests done again as a regular preventive test, not a good test. Ultrasounds of the blood vessels in the neck or the abdomen, for most people, not a good test. CT angiograms of the heart blood vessels, not a good test. Expensive, exposes you to radiation, but most worrisome, it can suggest to a doctor that you need some kind of treatment that we don't know will be helpful to you and could be risky.
3: One of the other findings of your report is that angioplasty is overused. And first, maybe you can just give us a thumbnail sketch of what angioplasty is and then why you think it is overused.
4: Well, angioplasty is a procedure in which a tube is put in your groin and then threaded up to the heart artery itself, and an obstruction is identified in the heart artery, and a balloon is blown up that flattens the obstruction, and then almost always a stent is put in, a kind of wire mesh tunnel sort of device that keeps the artery open. This is a very effective procedure if you are in the midst of having a heart attack or you have angina, heart pain, that is unstable and not responding to medicines. And the good news is that most hospitals and cardiologists are doing an excellent job of doing angioplasty in those circumstances. However, if you aren't having a heart attack, if the chest pain you have is stable and responding to medicines, or if you don't have any chest pain at all, and you're just there at the cardiologist's office because one of these tests has been abnormal, angioplasty is not the treatment of choice. There's many other options, including doing nothing. And we're very concerned that the data is suggesting that in some centers, significant numbers of people who have no symptoms at all are getting angioplasty that may not be needed, and they end up with one of these metal stents in their artery for the rest of their life.
3: When people have angiograms measuring with some dye what is seen within the vein, if there's a blockage, is it common while someone is still on the table for an angiogram to go ahead and just fast track that and do an angioplasty right there?
4: It is. And again, if you're in the middle of a heart attack or you've got unstable chest pain, that's fine. Time is of the essence, and the cardiologist should have prepared you for it, and they should proceed. But if you're certainly not having chest pain at all, or your condition is stable, patients are at a very significant disadvantage to be on a procedure table, strapped down, perhaps slightly sedated, and the picture shows they have an obstruction in their artery, and the next thing they know, the cardiologist is doing an angioplasty and putting in one of these stents. Whoa!

0: oh, well, this needs to be thought about and the options considered before putting a patient in a situation like that.
1: Our guest is Dr. John Santa. He's an MD and director of the Health Ratings Center for Consumer Reports, and they recently took a look at the business of healing hearts. One of the next bullet points in your report, Dr. Santa, is that consumers don't have enough information on heart doctors.
0: Well, that's right. We were very pleased as part of this report to publish information about more than 300 heart surgery groups in 48 or 49 states. This is information about how well they perform when it comes to doing heart bypass grafts. And so patients have a much better idea of what their chances are in terms of not surviving the operation, their chances of complications, and they have a good sense of which heart surgery groups are three-star groups who are doing the best work, getting the best results. We applaud the Society of Thoracic Surgeons for providing this data and for these 320 surgical groups for consenting to release it. There's another 700 or so heart surgery groups that haven't consented, and we hope that they reconsider in the future because we think patients deserve those numbers. There's some significant variation in performance, and patients should know that.
1: And the final point in your report is that heart disease is often misunderstood.
0: That's right. Again, this is a problem with advertising and promotion. Patients, consumers think that this is a plumbing problem, that cholesterol and fat accumulate in an artery and you basically have a plumbing problem. Well, no, it's not that simple. They are convinced of that because the folks who want them to believe that angioplasty is the solution or an anti-cholesterol drug is the solution. No, it's not just a plumbing problem. It's also a clotting problem. One of the reasons why heart attacks happen is that the blood clots around that obstruction, and it looks like there's some other factors, potentially inflammation of the artery for reasons we don't understand well. And then we know that there's other factors that must be occurring because people who have no risks at all can still have heart attacks. So consumers shouldn't fall for an overly simplistic explanation about heart disease. It's trickier than that.
1: Just to wrap things up, Dr. Santa, can you just give us some quick pointers on the best ways to protect your heart for the average person?
0: Five big things. Watch your blood pressure, get screened yearly if it's elevated, get treated. It's very effective treatment. It's inexpensive, so high blood pressure. Your cholesterol, get it checked every 5 years, especially if you have other risk factors. If it's high, change your diet, lose weight, change your lifestyle, and you may need a generic medicine. If you're overweight, get screened for diabetes. If it's positive, oh my gosh, you really need to change your lifestyle, lose weight. There are diabetes medicines that are very effective, low cost. If you are at risk, take small dose aspirin to help with that clotting problem. And then a huge one, smoking. Smoking cigarettes is a huge risk factor. It's obviously completely preventable. Both active and passive exposure to smoke is a risk factor. So if you don't smoke, stay away from places where people do.
1: Dr. John Santa, MD and director of the Health Ratings Center for Consumer Reports. Where can people find out more about this information online?
0: At consumerreportshealth.org and in Consumer Reports Magazine.
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1: Success or failure in life is to a large part determined by the decisions people make. Making better decisions is not only important to us as individuals, but it's also important for those in leadership positions such as government and business. Well, you may be surprised to learn there's a key factor that affects decision making. And joining us to discuss this is Jonathan Lavav, who is Associate Professor of Marketing at Stanford University. The term that's been coined to describe this is decision fatigue. Decision fatigue. What is that and what does it mean?
2: Basically, what decision fatigue means is that making decisions over and over gets us cognitively tired. It's almost like I have a tank of gas in my brain, and as I'm making lots of decisions, I'm depleting that tank of gas. And eventually, my brain runs out of gas, and that's when interesting things start happening. The decisions aren't always necessarily bad. Uh-huh. They're just decisions that are psychologically interesting and show that people change the kind of decision strategy that they use when they're making their choices. We don't know if these decisions are bad or good. We do a little bit in the domain of things like self-control. People who are tired appear to be more likely to have lapses in self-control. So in that sense, they're bad, but they're not necessarily universally bad.
1: There is a study that's cited in this particular article I'm looking at about a parole board, and there was a pattern to the way they assigned parole.
2: What we found in that study was that your likelihood of being released on parole depended on where you appeared in the sequence of prisoners that the judge saw. Let's say during the course of a day of deliberation, the judge discusses the cases of about 20 prisoners. What we find is that a prisoner's likelihood of being released on parole is a factor of where he appears in the sequence of prisoners that are present before the judge. In other words, a judge, let's say, sees 20 prisoners in a day of deliberation. Your likelihood of being released depends in part on where you are in that sequence. If you come earlier in the sequence, you're more likely to be released than if you come later in the sequence. But the interesting thing that we found was that the data we were looking at actually had a day that was divided into three sections. From the beginning of the day until a mid-morning snack, from the mid-morning snack until lunchtime, and from lunchtime until the end of the day. And what you find is this interesting pattern where if you come at the beginning of the day, your likelihood of being released is quite high, and then it goes down, down, down, and then the judge pauses to have a meal break, and your likelihood of being released goes back up. And then it goes down, down, down, down, down, and then the judge pauses to have lunch, and then your likelihood of being released goes back up. And then subsequently goes down. And so what we interpret that to mean is that making these decisions about whether or not to release a prisoner is cognitively tiring, and then the judge takes a break, and that's replenishing. We don't know if the decision is good or bad. We just know that there appears to be some effect of the order on the outcome for the prisoners.
1: We're talking with Jonathan Lavav, Associate Professor of Marketing at Stanford University, and we're talking about decision fatigue. And not to get esoteric or anything, but this information I'm looking at says there's a phenomenon called ego depletion that's involved here. What does that mean?
2: Ego depletion is a phenomenon that says that basically doing mental operations reduces your executive function. Executive function is the function in your brain that governs your actions and governs how your impulses manifest. When people are ego depleted, in other words, if they've made a lot of cognitive operations, or if they've made a lot of decisions, then they have fewer resources available to them to be able to overcome their impulses. In other words, for instance, I love chocolate no matter what, but I'm also, you know, I live in California, which means I have to eat fruit because I got to keep up with the thinness of the Joneses, right?
1: Uh-huh.
2: So whenever I go to get dessert at the cafeteria at the school, I have a choice between having this really nice gourmet chocolate or having a fruit salad. So what ego depletion research shows us is that if you're tired, you're less able to overcome your impulse to get the chocolate. And you end up taking the chocolate, whereas if you had the resources, you would have otherwise taken the fruit.
1: People might describe that as having the strength to overcome something, but it might just be a fatigue factor is what you're saying.
2: Yeah, I mean, basically the psychological model there is that self-control is like a muscle. When you tense your muscle, eventually it gets tired until it rests, and then it can work again. So the idea is that self-control functions in the same way.
1: I understand you did some experiments to show that decision fatigue can leave you vulnerable to marketers in a shopping situation. Is that right?
2: Sure. One place where you see something like decision fatigue manifest in the marketplace is in product customization decisions. So a customized product is a product that has lots of attributes, and I get to configure those attributes. So if it's a car, for example, I decide on the car's color, and I decide on the interior, and I decide on the wheels, and I decide on the engine, and I get the car exactly the way I like it. That's, in fact, the way cars are purchased in Europe. So we ran these experiments in Europe in car dealerships. And what you find is that the order in which you present people the attributes makes a difference to the kinds of cars that they end up configuring. What happens is that as you're going through the customization process, you're getting tired. So now I'm cognitively tired. I'm having a more difficult time figuring out what I want. Well, you know, do I want to pay the extra $100 for this cup holder, or do I not want to pay these extra $100? That's something that takes mental energy. And so what people end up doing is they end up accepting whatever the default option that the manufacturer offers. So if my default color, let's say, is silver, when I'm tired, I'll end up with a silver car. And it's not that people don't care that they're lazy. It's just that they're having a really hard time figuring out what they want. And so what they do is they look for the easy out. And so when marketers give you an easy out, like, for instance, a default option, people tend to take it.
1: So if I'm, say, a salesman or a marketer, then that would be pretty valuable information to have in terms of the way I set up my presentation.
2: Absolutely. Because now if I know that later on in the sequence of decisions, people tend to be more vulnerable to taking the default because they're tired, well, then maybe I set the default for the option that's a little bit more expensive. And I know that people are going to be more likely to take it.
1: If I am a consumer, what knowledge can I take from this to perhaps help me to make better decisions or to make the right decisions? I don't know if you could say the right decision, but better decisions, even if I'm fatigued.
2: Well, at least in my research, the definition of better is something that's not clear. Is a silver car better than the black car? I don't know. In some cases, when you're tired, you're going to make biased decisions, decisions that are bad. In other cases, you're just going to make decisions that are different. And it's an empirical question whether or not those are better than the options that you forewent. Whenever you're tired, you make bad decisions. That's not necessarily true. Sometimes you overthink things. And instead of going with your gut, you go with your head. And that can be a mistake, too, in the long run. There's some research that shows that when you ask people to choose posters and you just tell them, hey, pick the one you like the most versus which one do you think you'd like the most, the ones that pick the ones that they think and that they have to actually list out what it is that they like about the poster end up being less likely to hang the poster than the people who just make an intuitive choice.
1: Oh, that's interesting.
2: Sometimes making the intuitive choice is a better thing. And sometimes when you have resources, you go away from the intuitive choice and you end up doing something else. Like, for instance, when I have resources, I end up taking the fruit salad over the chocolate. But truth be told, I'm happier with chocolate. But it's not like we can not get tired. What you want to do is you want to surround yourself with advisors that you trust, or marketers even that you trust. For instance, if I know that the car manufacturer has my best interest in mind, and I can trust them for that, then I know that they'll pick those options that, in the end, I'll be happier with. And an alternative is to recognize when we're tired, and I think we all experience it, so we all know when that happens. You know what? Wait till the next day. If you're not sure what you want, go sleep on it, and then you'll figure it out the next day. What I'm saying is not even that. It's like, hey, you're tired, withdraw, go have a sandwich, take a nap, go watch TV, get yourself out of that situation, let yourself replenish, and then go back to the decision. Then you'll end up being better off. It might take you a little bit longer, but you're likely to be happier.
1: Jonathan Levav, Associate Professor of Marketing at Stanford University, on the topic of decision fatigue. Thanks so much for joining us today, Professor.
2: My pleasure.
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1: If you're a parent of a teenager, do you think your teen drinks booze or smokes dope? A recent survey found some amazing, if not delusional, attitudes among parents. InfoTrack's Taryn McCall is here with a look. Taryn?
5: Thanks, Chris. Our guest is Professor Bernard Bierman, MD, from the Department of Psychiatry at the University of Michigan. He is also a medical director of the university's Child Adolescent Inpatient Unit. The results of your survey of whether parents think their kids are drinking or using marijuana sounds far-fetched. Give us the results of your survey.
6: We did a national poll where we interviewed hundreds of parents from around the country and asked whether they suspected or perceived that their child had used either alcohol or marijuana in the past year. And what we found was that only 10% of parents believed that their child had used alcohol in the past year, and only 5% of those parents perceived that their child might have used marijuana in the past year. So we thought that those numbers were pretty low and got the idea that we would compare those numbers to what kids were actually telling researchers.
5: Yes, let's contrast that. What is the reality of what kids admit they are doing?
6: Well, each year there's a large study of thousands of kids around the country. It's called Monitoring the Future. And when you ask kids themselves whether they've used alcohol or marijuana, 52% of 10th graders reported that they had used alcohol in the past year, and 28% said that they had used marijuana. And of course, those numbers are a lot higher than what their parents are reporting.
5: Another interesting aspect of your survey is that parents think that kids in general are using alcohol and drugs, just not their kids.
6: Correct. When you ask the same parents about society at large and what percentage of kids might be using alcohol or drugs, they thought that 60% of kids were using alcohol and 40% were using marijuana, which is slightly above the rates of what the kids report themselves. So in essence, parents are saying other people's children are using substances, but mine are not.
5: What do you make of these results? There are two possible conclusions. Either the parents in the survey are completely detached from reality, or they're just lying to the researchers.
6: Well, I mean, it's important to remember that not every child who admits to some substance use has a problem with substance use. I mean, these are not all addicts or alcoholics or abusing substances. So there may be kids that drank a beer at a party and just never told their parents, and parents just were simply unaware. There are probably some parents who are in denial and really don't know what their children are using, but some kids are probably using small amounts or occasionally have used substances and simply never told their parents. They never talked about it.
5: Let's turn to some prevention tips. What are the signs of drug and alcohol use by kids that parents frequently miss?
6: If a child develops a problem with substance use, really, their functioning begins to decline. They might start to do poorly in school. They might change the types of friends they hang out with. They might appear more moody or withdrawn or isolative. And those are the signs of substance abuse. Occasional substance use, on the other hand, is really difficult to detect. But I think parents need to be vigilant that when their kids go out with friends, that some substance use may occasionally be involved, and they need to ask them questions, know who they're with, what they were doing. Talk to them when they come home at night and look for signs of intoxication or those kinds of things. I think the best prevention is open and honest communication.
5: You also warn that parents shouldn't overreact over a single instance of substance use. So how do you recommend that they handle a first-time incident?
6: I think any substance use should be taken seriously and prompt a discussion. But a parent who reacts in such a way that their child becomes afraid to talk to them about something. So if a kid comes home and admits that they drank a beer at a party and they talk to their parent about it, they shouldn't be grounded for 8 months or be screamed at or threatened, because kids will not talk to their parents. I think it's the time for parents to have a frank and open discussion, talk about their own substance use, talk about their own experiences as a teenager, so that kids feel that they can turn to their parents for advice and guidance. There are probably situations where kids might have used a substance and felt uncomfortable about it, and they want an adult to talk to about it. They want somebody to help them resist peer pressure, for example. And if parents are overly harsh and overreact, I think they close off channels of communication.
5: a fascinating topic and certainly a very important one. Bernard Bierman, MD, from the Department of Psychiatry at the University of Michigan. Thank you for joining us.
6: Thank you for your interest in this very important subject.
5: And I'm Taryn McCall for InfoTrack.
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0: 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Be the man that I need, baby. 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I've been feeling it since 1956. Another one's coming up.
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FM 100.3, welcome back to work. It's a Monday. It's Rebecca, but the reward is this. Every day in the lunch hour, we have the patriotic flag, Minky Couture Lush Hugs, blankets that everybody's after. 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

Lady Gaga, as we give you better music for a better workday morning. Hi, it's Rebecca. Were you cheering for Spain or Argentina in the World Cup yesterday? Because it was 0-0 most of the game, and then Spain got ahead, and we thought, all right, is Argentina going to catch up? But Spain went away with the win. By the way, the halftime show, Shakira, can she dance or what? She's 48. I looked it up because she can dance like she's 18. Incredible. Justin Bieber performed too. It's YouTube on

0: The 100.3 Bruno Mars and I Just Might. That song is number two on the Billboard AC charts, and it's right behind Alex Warren's Ordinary. 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

Eagle Eye Cherry and Save Tonight. Hi, good morning. It's Rebecca. We're about 20 minutes away from 11 o'clock. Did you go to Vegas over the weekend to see Ed Sheeran at the Allegiant Stadium on Saturday? He sang all his hits. It was such a great show. You know who opened for him, though? If you missed the concert, you missed Miles Smith, who's now a star of his own. Here's Ed now with Photograph on FM 100.3. Love

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Olivia Dean. She'll be live in concert at the Maverick Center on Wednesday. Hi, it is Rebecca. You can get details about her concert online on FM100.com. Today, we've got a heat advisory. It's going to be warm with a high of 101. Right now, it's partly cloudy and 89.

FM 100.3. It is Rebecca on Saturday night in Las Vegas at the Allegiant Stadium. Miles Smith, here he is, opened up for Ed Sheeran. And he sang a lot of acoustic solo songs without his band.

0: 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We're going to do something fun this year, and we want you to be a part of it. 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

better music for a better work day. That's going to be a hot one. Today's high 101. It's already 93, so stay cool. It's Rebecca. You know what? Justin Bieber brought the tempo way down in the halftime of the FIFA World Cup yesterday. He sang an acoustic version of Everyone Hallelujah.

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0: 100.3. It's already a hot lunch hour. It's about 94 with sunshine. Today's high 101. Rebecca here with you. Let's make it a winning lunch hour. We'll get a winner of a brand new Minky Couture patriotic flag blanket coming up in just about 10 minutes.
1: Would you dance?

Kelly Clarkson, Rebecca here with you in the lunch hour. And on Friday morning for the Days of 47 parade, are you going to come? Sit by the FM 100.3 booth. Rusty Keys will be announcing the parade starting at 9 o'clock. And the booth is at 4th South and 2nd East in Salt Lake. That's 4th South and 2nd East. And right there, you can enter to win a monster-sized patriotic flag blanket from Miki Couture. In fact, you want one of those? Lush Hugs version, red, white, and blue. If you do, I've got one to give away right now for you. A Miki Couture monster-sized blanket, 801-575-1100. Caller number 10 wins.

0: FM 100.3, Alex Warren in Ordinary. It is no ordinary lunch hour. We're hot. 94, it is Rebecca. Today's high 101. And I'm thinking, Kelsey Ballmer, you just heated up those phone lines too. You got in quickly as caller number 10. Kelsey, that means you get a beautiful America 250 Minky Couture Patriotic Flag Blanket. These are so lush and so beautiful. Monster size. And we've been giving away. We're going to do it again every day in the lunch hour at 12:20. But Kelsey, thanks for calling in from West Valley City. You've got two more ways to win. You can listen every day at 12:20 starting tomorrow, or enter online to win that Minky Couture flag on FM100.com.
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from 100.3. That is it. Is Rebecca about 18 minutes before 1 o'clock. Hey, there's been a change. Remember, for the 4th of July, you were allowed to set off fireworks at the Bonneville Salt Flats. That is not legal for the 24th of July. So keep that in mind. They're saying fines could be as high as $100,000 if you light off

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Looks like we're averaging about $4 a gallon. 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

0: 3. This is Rebecca. Who's this?
1: This is Gaynell.
0: Hi, Gaynell. How's your day going?
1: Great, thank you.
0: Good. How would you like to celebrate America's 250 with 4 tickets to Thanksgiving Point's Imaginaria?
1: I would love that.
0: Oh, it looks like such a fun thing. There's hands-on discovery, splash areas, and inflatables of some of the most, you know, iconic American things like the Statue of Liberty. You've got 4 tickets. Congratulations.
1: Thank you so much.
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You don't have tickets. Hang on tight. Rusty Keys is going to get a winner of a pair of tickets to see Sarah McLachlan. That's coming up at 3:20 on FM 100.3.

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in the middle of another long set of music with FM 100.3. I don't know about you, but my Monday has definitely been a Monday. It started this morning. I drive all the way to work, get here, realize I left my security badge at home, and you can't do anything without that badge here. You want to get into the parking lot, you got to have the badge. Want to get into every single door in the building, you got to have the badge. So I had to drive all the way back home and get it. It's not a very good start, is it? It's the weekend.

0: 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I'm Rusty Keys, and who do you know? 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

0: 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So, Clint, Sarah McLachlan coming to town, and I got some tickets in the prize closet. You're calling number 10.
1: Let's go.
0: Yeah, you're going. You're going to go. You're going to go see Sarah McLachlan on July 30th out at Utah First Credit Union Amphitheater.
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It's better music for a better day at work with FM 100.3. Oh, man, I think the heat is here to stay. It's here to stay forever. Tomorrow, again, around 100, but maybe a chance of rain.

0: 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Always better music for a better day at work. And have you noticed the gas prices? I mean, it's kind of hard not to notice. They took a big jump again. They're near $4. I mean, last week I go to work, gas at a couple of stores that are right around the corner from us were like $3.69. I came home, they were $3.99. That's a 30-cent jump for crying out loud in one day. Anyway, last year this time it was $3.19 a gallon. Sorry. Didn't mean to bring that up. I apologize. Taylor Swift, Edwin McCain, and Halsey on the way with FM 100.
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0: Got a fire around Hinkley Drive between Ogden and West Haven, so it's closed right now in both directions as you try to approach 1900 West. And 215 eastbound, just past Redwood Road, you have got that closed because of an earlier crash. So you got heavy backups all the way to 3500 South. 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
7: If you're on the westbound of 215 and you're going south, it's a little bit slow because of an earlier crash that's just past Redwood Road. However, all lanes are now open, so hopefully that's going to clear out just a little bit. Got our normal delays, northbound I-15. That's starting about 2100 South, take you past downtown and up into the north interchange area. 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

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The Rusty Keys. Friday, we got today's 47 parade. We got Pioneer Day. And Friday night, we're going to be shooting off fireworks over Utah Lake in Utah County. And the music's going to be synchronized here on FM 100.3. 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

0: Always better music for a better drive home with FM 100.3. I'm Rusty Keys. I saw this new survey, and I think basically what it's saying is our attention spans are getting shorter here in America. I guess we don't want our movies to be as long as they are. We want them to be about 88 minutes. The average has been 92 minutes, but now they're down to 88 minutes. Well, except for The Odyssey, which came out in theaters over the weekend. Huge box office, and it's 3 hours long. So maybe we are okay with it? I don't know. Katy Perry, Sugar Ray, Meghan Trainor on the way with FM 100.9
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20: Southbound I-15, as you get a little bit past downtown, you're going to run into the slowdowns. They're going to stay that way till probably about 72nd South there in Midvale. Northbound I-15, things are going to start bogging down at about 3500 South, and that's going to continue really all the way up to the North Interchange. And then we got our residual problems from an earlier serious crash on 215 at about 35th South down to 4700 South in the Taylorsville area. UTA, they move your early mornings, your long days. 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